0: Etwas Geld.
1: Oh. This young man here, maybe.
0: Vielleicht Markus.
1: What's your name, brother?

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0: 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We're Tom and Elaine Waters with Restoration International.
1: And we hope you brought a paper and pencil along because we remember about 10% of what we hear. That means we forget 90%. So by taking notes and writing things down that impress your heart, you can develop your marriage into a heart-to-heart relationship.
0: Well, last time we were together, we were talking about developing respect. Today, we're going to talk about cultivating restraint. They go hand in hand, don't they, honey?
1: They do. They accent each other.
0: So I wonder how the people did last time with their homework, their challenge. We had a little homework of our own, didn't we?
1: Yes, we did.
0: Cultivating that kindness. And do you want to tell them what you did for me last night while you were cultivating kindness?
1: I gave you a nice head massage.
0: Oh, it was wonderful. Husbands, you need to get a really great head massage. It's wonderful to relax you, especially after you've had a busy day at the office. Get a nice head massage. That was cultivating kindness. That's what my wife was doing for me.
1: Developing respect, right?
0: That's right.
1: And today we want to talk about cultivating

0: cultivating restraint. And that's something that goes hand in hand. You can't really separate them, because if I'm developing
1: That's
0: respect
1: right.
0: for you, then I'm also learning how to be restrained in myself. I remember a long time ago, even before we were married, we had one of those conversations, you know, where we talk about everything. Well, this one particular night, we were talking about when we were married, would we have pets? And if we would, what kind we would have. Do you remember that conversation?
1: Well, I remember you sharing this conversation with me.
0: Well, we both grew up in different settings. I grew up in suburbia, and you grew up on the farm. And so my vote for an animal, for a pet, was to have a cat, and your vote was a dog. And in my home, the cat was a house cat. It was in the house and out of the house. And in your home, the cat was in the barn.
1: Very efficient cats.
0: Yes. You called them mousers, right? And I didn't think that was too impressive. But anyway, obviously, we didn't agree at that time. This is what I remember, clear back in our engagement time. And so as time went on and we came to the solution that we would have a pet when we had children. And if we had a girl, we would have a cat. And if we had a boy, we would get a dog. It was kind of one of those gender things, you know. So I remember when we first had our first child, Allison, we named her. And I reminded you of this conversation.
1: Oh, yes, you did.
0: I said, honey, we've got a girl. We can get a cat.
1: And how did I respond to that? Do you remember?
0: You had no recollection of the conversation at all.
1: In fact, I figured that because you loved cats so much that you probably dreamed about this conversation, because I don't remember it ever happening.
0: And I remembered it very clearly. And that's where we get in conflict in a marriage, when one person remembers a conversation and it's clear to them, and of course they don't believe they made it up, and the other person doesn't have any idea of the conversation ever taking place. There we have the recipe for conflict. So how do we deal with these kind of situations? Well, we found a solution, and that was just not to get any pet at that time. Then when we had our second child, we named her Emily. And I reminded you again of this pre-marriage conversation, and you still didn't remember it.
1: I'm starting to remember it better now, now that I've heard this a few times.
0: Because I reminded you so much of it, right?
1: That's right.
0: But we had a choice to make. Do we get upset? Do we lose respect? Do we lose our personal restraint because I have to be right? Or are we willing to look for another alternative? Well, we did have a third child.
1: And his name was Josiah. And we didn't get a dog.
0: We didn't get a dog.
1: And I didn't try to remind you about that conversation, right?
0: That's right, you didn't. But it's interesting that through the years, this little topic has come up in our marriage from time to time. And we needed to learn through this experience how to develop restraint, how to cultivate that restraint. And even as a mother with the children when they were young, I can remember going to the store and you'd see these cardboard boxes out front, you know. Of course, I knew what they were in there, right? Kittens, of course, and you know they're free. And I would take the children up and they go, oh, mommy, mommy, can we get one of these? And I would say, no, not today. It's not going to be good for us to take a kitty home today. And I never said, I want a cat. It's your father. You got to convince your dad that he needs to get you a cat. Mm. That is undermining you and your desires and wishes in the home. And so it was interesting, the first time our children ever learned, and they were all teenagers, that I wanted a cat and you didn't want a cat in the home, was when they heard us talking about respect and restraint.
1: Yes.
0: Because many wives get what they want, they use the children as a cover up for their personal desires.
1: That's right.
0: And daddy comes home from work and the children meet him at the door. Daddy, look what we got today.
1: And where's mother hiding?
0: Well, she's usually vacated to the kitchen or in the back bedroom or out the back door. She doesn't want to face him because she knows she hasn't really respected his leadership, his authority, his desires. Mm. And she hasn't been willing to be restrained herself. And so the children get brought in and they become a tool that begins to divide the home.
1: Well, I appreciated the way you handled that.

0: I didn't even know some of this was going on with these little boxes of kitties. And when the children learned to read and said, oh, they're free. These are free. Can we get these? But I appreciated the restraint that you were developing there in wanting to honor me as a husband. And I think we both agree that it was better that we didn't have pets with the kind of schedule we had at that time.
1: That's right.
0: So let's talk about the definition for restraint. Because one of the blessings that we've learned, there's many words that we use in our vocabulary, and many times we don't have the understanding. What we've done in our marriage is we've gone back and we've looked at some of these key terms, like this one today, restraint. Let's talk about that.
1: And let's define the word in the first person. This is always beneficial, not
0: That's right.
1: somebody else out there. Okay, it means that if I restrain myself, I will hold back or hinder any action, any word, any passion that's going to be harmful to you or to any other. Mm. I'm going to be able to be restrained. Now, I can't do that in myself. I've tried that. Have you ever tried to restrain a passionate word, a word of irritation?
0: Bite the tongue?
1: We can try to bite the tongue, or we can bite our tongue, but we can't change our countenance.
0: Yeah, we really can't. If it's not in our hearts, we can force ourselves not to say something or bite the tongue. But if it's not in our hearts, if we're not really surrendered, then we're not going to be able to control the countenance.
1: That's right. That's why we have to ask God to change us from within. And there have been many times He has done that. I mean, I can feel this certain irritation. And when I recognize the feelings, and I know each one of you out there know what I'm talking about, there's a physical manifestation, a physical feeling that you feel starting to come up inside of you. And that is an unrestrained me, an unrestrained self. And when those feelings come, the physical manifestation, that's a call that God wants to change what's happening inside. That we can respond to the outward circumstances, we can respond to the conversation in a different way. We can be restrained. God can give us something better to speak that will change the direction of our communication, change the direction of the outcome, and keep the home a happier place and our marriage heart to heart.
0: That's right. And we can look at this restraint in terms of 1 Corinthians 13.
1: Absolutely.
0: Because it says there that we should not be easily provoked. Well, our humanity is easily provoked. Our natural response is provocation when self is crossed. But if we're allowing ourselves to be in Christ, to be surrendered to Him, then we don't have to be provoked by the things that create misunderstandings. And it says there, in defining restraint, that it does not behave itself in an unseemly way. We don't have to flare up in our irritation. That can be restrained and governed by Christ. I think the problem, and I know for us, and the problem with many of you is we cannot do this in ourselves. We cannot restrain ourselves. That's why we try to bite our tongues or grit our teeth. We try hard, but we need Jesus Christ to restrain us, to put a watch on our mouth. And it's only as we're willing to surrender to Him that that will take place for our marriage.
1: That's right. So restraint companions respect. And the more my respect grows for you, the more willing I am to be restrained of the Lord. Not just our passions, but even sometimes my wants or my desires or my, you know, these things be restrained in order to make a harmonious marriage. And that's
0: right.
1: What we really want God to do in our lives. And that's what we saw our great need in this area, because we were failing because we didn't have respect and restraint.
0: That's right. We loved each other, and I believe this is what a lot of you are facing, that you really love each other, you have a basis of love in your marriage, but you haven't learned the importance of true respect and restraint in the marriage, and God wants to give us that.
1: He does, and it's in the little things of every day.
0: Yes.
1: It's in the little things that He calls to us to restrain myself, to restrain even the thoughts that I have. To not think those thoughts, to restrain what I want to do at the moment that can be just off the cuff, you know, I'll go do this, and lose my focus for the day. We need to develop that restraint in Him. And in the little things of every day is where we practice it, because it's amazing how many little eruptions of

0: couple can experience through a day in minor issues.
1: That's right.
0: And when we find Christ is the key and we recognize our great need, then we don't have those little eruptions anymore.
1: That's right. Well, we want to talk about the two areas that we discussed last time we were together, about how we develop respect, and this goes hand in hand with it, in how we cultivate restraint. So let's talk about the first one, cultivating the spirit of kindness. That's very important. And Ephesians 4:32 says, be kind one to another. And last time we were together, we were talking about how important it is that it's not just kindness to everybody else out there, but how are we developing and cultivating that kindness here. So we're going to share with you a couple of simple illustrations about how we have been cultivating this restraint in our own marriage.
0: Cultivating the restraint through the tool of kindness in the home.
1: That's right.
0: Yes. Well, you probably remember not that long ago, I came down to your desk one day that's in our bedroom where your office is. Your office is there just on the other side of our bed there. And I said to you, honey, what would you like for dinner today? And
1: oh, yes.
0: It was in my heart. I wanted to do something special for you. But what you didn't know is that just before I came down the stairs to your office, I had realized that we need to be eating in 30 minutes. And I had given it no thought. And so I thought, well, I'll just come down and ask you what you wanted.
1: Well, that was kind of you.
0: Yeah, I was thinking about you because I needed ideas. Now, here's the interesting thing. Do you remember what happened that day? Because often I've asked you what you want, and you usually say, oh, I don't care, whatever you want to fix.
1: Well, as I remember, you didn't really give me the opportunity to tell you what I wanted.
0: No, you didn't. And that's what the Lord brought to me. As soon as I asked you the question, before I even gave you a chance to respond, I said to you, how about granola, toast, and fruit? How does that sound?
1: It's fine. I like granola. I like fruit, and I like toast, so I wasn't upset.
0: Not at all. And I felt like my mission was accomplished. I felt like now I had direction, I had an answer, and that I was pleasing you, and it was not your idea at all. And that's the funny thing.
1: And especially since you could get that done easily.
0: That's right.
1: In 30 minutes.
0: And less than that, right? So as I was walking back up the stairs to the kitchen, the Lord reminded me, cultivate kindness. I wasn't restrained. Mm. I asked you a question, and before I even gave you a chance to answer, I filled it in. I got you to agree with me, and then I did my own thing. And it really struck me. I mean, you know, sometimes these just moments of silence where the Spirit calls to our heart, that gentle, still, small voice. Mm. You weren't restrained.
1: Mm.
0: I wasn't restrained. I wasn't cultivating kindness. I really wasn't thinking about you. So at that moment, as soon as I recognized it, on my way up the stairs, I said, okay, Lord, give me a better idea. And by the time I got to the kitchen, which isn't very far away because we have a small home, I had a whole new menu plan.
1: Hmm.
0: Homemade pizza, a nice salad, gourmet vegetables, and you couldn't even smell it cooking.
1: That's right.
0: In that time that it took me to do that, I found such joy. And this is what I really want to emphasize to our viewers today. When we are willing to be restrained, we find that God gives us joy in doing things maybe we wouldn't have wanted to do or had no desire to do. But when we're willing to be restrained and choose to do a better way, something that would be kind or thoughtful toward our spouse, we find that inner joy. And that's what happened that day. I found the joy of cooking that meal for you. I even set the table nice, had candles, flowers on the table, went and turned the music on. Then I called you. Come to dinner, dear.
1: Oh, it was wonderful coming to the table. But I think we're going to pause right there, and you're going to find out the surprises that I found when I came to the table that afternoon. Stay with us.
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1: Welcome back, where we've been talking about cultivating restraint. Now you're waiting to find out my reaction when I go upstairs. I've been called to the meal, and I'm thinking that I'm going up to granola, fruit, and toast. And I would have been happy with that, wouldn't I, dear?
2: Always easy to please.
1: But what a delight. I didn't just go up to granola, fruit, and toast. When I got to the top of the stairs, I smelled the pizza. I heard the music playing, and I saw the candles on the table. Quite a difference, wasn't it, dear, in my reaction?
2: Oh, yes, and that wasn't my motivation. My motivation was to do something nice for you.
1: Well, you were cultivating kindness. You were thinking about yourself there at first, weren't you?
2: Oh, yes,
1: getting
2: just about me.
1: Getting things done quick. And
2: that's right, easy.
1: Quick and easy. But when I got there and saw what my wife had done for me, just that simple kindness, do you think that had an impact on me? I have to tell you that if it would have been granola, fruit, and toast, the meal would have been over pretty quick, and I would have been back to what I needed to do. But with the candles on the table, and with the nice music playing, and with the delightful meal that you provided, and that romantic atmosphere, we lingered at the table. And when the meal was over, we enjoyed some real nice communication time together.
2: It was very nice. And it's so neat to see how God can change something so small into something so grand.
1: That's right. And I just want to encourage you, it's not the big things. You don't have to plan some great event to show some kindness to your wife or to your husband. It's the simple things. You can take a simple activity of the day, and just by being thoughtful, as Elaine was to me in that situation, you can be cultivating kindness, which is really a restraint of the natural selfish nature.
2: So let's talk about the second area that we challenged in developing respect. Also now, how it affects and how we bring it into cultivating restraint.
1: That's right.
2: Be determined.
1: That's a big word.
2: All-inclusive. Be determined never to injure your spouse, the other person, by your words, your actions, your expression, your countenance, your reaction. Be determined.
1: I remember the day that we got a phone call from a couple that was really in a crisis. And as they were sharing with us, really the only time that they could talk to us and they really had a need was during our special family time. And as you know, we could be on the phone all the time in the work that we do in this ministry. And so we guard that family time especially. And so they said, well, could we just have a little bit of that family time? You remember that situation?
2: Oh, yes.
1: And so we talked about it, and we talked about the need that they had, and we agreed that we would, you know, get back with them. They could call us in the evening during their family time. We also agreed that we would try to keep it short. You remember that?
2: Yes.
1: And so we could go back to what we had planned for that evening. Well, that phone call came in, and it was beautiful because we worked together. Elaine and I, we love to work together in this ministry and with our family. It's a family ministry, and it's been a blessing to be able to share not just my perspective, but your perspective in these difficult circumstances. And so we shared with this couple. We were able to give them some principles and some practical application. And I thought, we're done. That's it. We've accomplished it. And I was ready to get off the phone. And you can remember, you know, I was kind of closing it out. And
2: did a good job at closing it down, dear.
1: You weren't quite ready yet, though, right?
2: Well, I thought of something else I wanted to say that we hadn't talked about, but after I heard their conversation, I thought, you know, well, this would probably be encouraging and give some direction. So I wanted to keep sharing a little longer.
1: That's right. Well, I just gracefully bowed out of the conversation.

0: My dear wife continued on, and now you have to remember I'm down at my desk downstairs in our bedroom. She's upstairs at our little ministry office upstairs out of the living room. So as you were continuing talking, I was making my way to come up to where you were. And here's what I was thinking about doing. I was just going to give a simple signal. I was going to go up the stairs, get to the top of the stairs, and when I got my wife's attention, you know how you do that. Just look at her, and when I got her attention, I was just going to give her this signal. Remember that, dear?
1: Yes. Oh, yes, I remember.
0: You've
1: used that a few times, haven't you?
0: So I came to the top of the stairs. We had made this agreement. I came to the top of the stairs, and I got your attention. But before I got there, a lot of things happen on our stairs, don't they?
1: Yes. That moment is a good time.
0: It's a good place. And from the bottom of the stairs to the top of the stairs, the Lord had called to my heart one of those simple promptings to my heart. No audible voice. The Lord was calling to me that I could have restraint. I didn't have to give the cut sign. Here's the thought the Lord put in my heart. When you get to the top of the stairs, when you get your wife's attention, just smile. Just smile. So between the bottom of the stairs and the top of the stairs, I had surrendered to the Lord and I had allowed him to change my heart, change my agenda. And what happened when I caught your attention at the top of the stairs?
1: Well, I sensed you looking at me, so I turned around, because obviously my back's to the stairs, the top of the stairs where you come up. And as I turned around and looked at you, I was really expecting to get this. So I was a little hesitant not to turn around right away.
0: You knew I was looking at you, though.
1: Oh, yeah, I knew you were looking at me. So when I turned around and I saw you smiling, it just totally melted my heart, because I knew it was from within. It wasn't one of these
0: Pasted on.
1: I've seen those smiles. Okay, we're going to do it. You know, I'm going to be happy about it. You know, it wasn't one of those. It was so genuine. It was just like, you're free to talk as long as you want to talk. Mm. And I knew that you were thinking about me. You didn't want to hurt me. You didn't want to hurt my feelings, or even potentially, that wouldn't have hurt my feelings if you said cut, because I knew that the most of the things had been covered and we could talk later another time. But you were determined not to even risk the potential of a misunderstanding. Mm. And that's what God wanted to do in your heart, and that's what he wanted to do for us, because he wants us to develop that restraint, to cultivate that restraint, and
0: that's
1: be
0: right.
1: determined not to injure the other person. And so I have to tell you, I was so motivated to get off the telephone, because I wanted to spend more time with you, because it's like a magnet drawn to each other is what it does. It's like that glue, that adhesive, you know.
0: That's
1: let
0: right.
1: no man separate that glue, that we want to be together. We want to be with each other in each other's presence, because it's peaceful, it's happy, it's joyful.
0: Yes. And that's what we want each of you to experience. It's not as though, okay, we understand all this and we do it right all the time, but in our marriage, which really has become a marriage heart to heart, we have come to understand these things, and they're practical, they're real in our lives. And the thing that's so beautiful about this is that if we're willing to do this, if we're willing to really have respect and to cultivate restraint, it really reflects back on us. The kindness that we share to one another reflects back on us. And I think what we want to do now is bring a personal challenge to you folks, because we want you to experience this kind of respect, this kind of restraint in your marriage. Honey, do you want to lead them into the personal challenge?
1: The next time you find yourself in the me focus, where the me wants to be expressed, be willing to be restrained of God and look for a way to change the focus and cultivate a kindness towards your spouse and see the difference, not just in your relationship, but even in your own heart.
0: That's right, and if we move out of the me focus into the us focus, which we've talked about before, then it will prepare us for the second area, and that is that we are determined not to injure the other person in our words, in our thoughts,

Because our thoughts lead to actions and reactions, even in our countenance, that we will not injure the other person. The only way that's going to happen is as we give ourselves to God and allow Him to work in us. So I think it'd be great if we prayed right now. Let's bow our heads. Father in heaven, we thank you for the opportunity to come to you. You have the solution, the grace, the power. We need your godly restraint in our marriages. And I pray, Father, that we will so cooperate with you that you can change us into the people that we need to be. In Jesus' name we thank you. Amen. Well, we're going to be talking about establishing our roles in marriage next time we get together. We want you to have a marriage heart to heart. Join us.

In our previous video, we encountered Saul trying to root out the Galilean heresy. After the stoning of Stephen, he left the city of Jerusalem with letters bound for Damascus to arrest the believers here in this city and drag them in chains back to Jerusalem. We traced his footsteps from Jerusalem down to Jericho, then up the Jordan Valley to the Sea of Galilee. He would have went on the western edge of the Sea of Galilee, where it met the great trunk road, the international highway of the day. That road would pass through Capernaum, where Saul would have probably stopped and celebrated the Sabbath. From there, he made the journey on up into the foothills of the Golan Heights. Finally, he would come to the crest of the ridge overlooking the city of Damascus. It would be a beautiful sight, a spectacular sight. The emerald green city, an oasis floating in the midst of the Syrian desert. When he reached

reached this site, he was thrilled. He was here. He was on a mission for God. He paused on the ridge overlooking the city, contemplating the work that was before him. And while he was there, all of a sudden, a light brighter than the noonday sun began to shine upon him in all of its brilliance. It stunned him. He fell down to the ground as though he were a dead man. He was overwhelmed. Saul, laying on the ground, heard a voice saying, "Saul, Saul, why do you persecute me? It's hard for you to kick against the goads." Saul was totally overwhelmed by this theophany. He didn't understand what it meant. He heard a voice but didn't see anyone. And then he asked the voice to identify itself. "Lord, who are you?" "I am Jesus, whom you are persecuting." Jesus? Impossible! Jesus? Could it be that he had been wrong all along? Saul had been completely overwhelmed by this vision that took place and the voice that he heard. He fell on the ground as though he were a dead man. The men traveling with him also heard the voice, but they didn't see anything. Saul was overwhelmed, but he must have been relieved from the tremendous spiritual struggle he had been going through. He had been fighting and resisting the Holy Spirit each step of the way, and now he surrendered to the Lordship of Jesus. Acts chapter 9, verses 8 and 9 says, "But when Saul opened his eyes, he could see nothing, so they led him by the hand into Damascus. For 3 days he was blind and could not eat or drink anything." Isn't it amazing that the man who left Jerusalem, filled with anger and venom, an authority to destroy the Church of Jesus Christ in Damascus, enters the city groping in the dark? How different was his entry into the city than what he had anticipated? Blind and submissive, he's led by the hand to the inn of Judas on Straight Street. Today, this street, millenniums old, connects the eastern and the western gates of the old city of Damascus. This is the oldest continually inhabited city in the world. This is the city to which Abraham and Sarah stopped on their way to the Promised Land. Sarah shopped in the markets here in this city, and Abraham would have bought his servant Eliezer here in Damascus. Many people wonder if this is the same Straight Street that was here in Saul's day. Indeed it is. Every Roman city had a street running from east to west with gates on each end. This street still has wonderful shops offering goods along the Straight Street running through the city. As a matter of fact, it is still called Straight Street even by its Arabic name. Saul was brought into the city to the house of Judas on Straight Street, and there he sat alone in the darkness, wondering what would happen next. He was there praying, asking God's forgiveness for his hard-heartedness, seeking God in repentance and in faith. Isn't it amazing that Saul lost his sight and yet now for the very first time he could truly see? He could see in the eye of his mind Stephen, his face lit up like an angel. He could hear Stephen saying, "Father, forgive them for what they're doing." He heard Stephen say, "I see the Son of Man standing at the right hand of the Father's throne." As Saul sat alone in the darkness, fasting and praying, he saw Jesus and was encouraged. But the darkness of his sins were constantly before him. Being a good Pharisee, he probably sought an answer to his dilemma, but how could he make this right? How could he give life back to Stephen? How could he undo the damage he had done to countless believers in Jerusalem? As he sat in the darkness, depression began to settle upon his mind. But what could he do? The believers in Damascus heard that Saul was coming and braced for the storm. When whisperings of his mountaintop experience began to filter through the community, they didn't believe it. They were afraid that it was a shrewd ploy to get them to identify themselves, and then he would take off his mask, arrest them, and haul them off to Jerusalem in chains. And so no one would go
and talk with Saul, who was

There in the inn on Straight Street, they were afraid that they would be arrested and hauled off to Jerusalem. Everyone stayed back, including the leader of the Christian community here in Damascus. The Lord revealed to the man, Ananias, "This is my servant Saul. Go to him and pray for him that his eyes may be opened." Then Ananias went to the house and entered it. Placing his hands on Saul, he said, "Brother Saul, the Lord Jesus, who appeared to you on the road as you were coming here, has sent me so that you may see again and be filled with the Holy Spirit." Immediately, something like scales fell from Saul's eyes, and he could see again. He got up and was baptized, and after taking some food, he regained his strength. In response to the vision, Ananias went to the inn on Straight Street, the inn of Judas, where he found Saul sitting alone in the darkness. He went over and confirmed, "Yes, Saul, Jesus has called you, and he's now asked me to come and pray with you that your sins may be forgiven and you can be filled with the Holy Spirit." He prayed over Saul, and Scripture says immediately something like scales fell from Saul's eyes, and he could see. Saul had sight all of his life, but he had not been able to really see. But now he had been touched spiritually by Jesus, and he had both physical as well as spiritual sight. Now that he had received his sight, he could take physical nourishment. He ate some food and was strengthened by it. Later, in Acts chapter 22, Saul would recount additional details of what Ananias told him. "The God of our fathers has chosen you to know his will and to see the righteous one and to hear words from his mouth. You will be his witness to all men of what you have seen and heard. And now, what are you waiting for? Get up and be baptized and wash away your sins, calling on his name." What a relief these words were to Saul. Even though he had given witness to Stephen's martyrdom, Jesus was accepting him. He could be forgiven through the very name that he had come to Damascus to destroy. "Saul, arise and be baptized, washing away your sins, calling on the name of the Lord." Yes, he was a good Pharisee. And as a good Pharisee, he knew that Gentiles were to be baptized, to be immersed, to be born again. But now he's to be born again. And he's to testify of it by being baptized. Yes, Ananias took him just a few meters from here out to the Abana River that used to run in full stream past this house. And he baptized him in the sparkling waters of the Abana River. Isn't it amazing that a Jewish rabbi leaves Jerusalem, crosses the Jordan River, and comes into Syria, where he is told to be baptized in the Abana River to wash away his sins? I think of Captain Naaman, who lived in this city, the Syrian general who was impressed by the words of the little maid. He had leprosy, and she encouraged him to go and see Prophet Elisha over in Israel. And so he went. And there the prophet told him to go and wash in the Jordan River, and he would be healed, cleansed of his leprosy. Captain Naaman refused. He was insulted. "We have a much cleaner river in Damascus, the Abana River." But finally, his colleague said, "If he told you to do something hard, to pay a lot of money, you would do it." And so Captain Naaman went and dipped into the dirty Jordan River, and the spots of his leprosy were washed away from his skin. Saul, the Jewish rabbi, filled with hatred and venom toward the sect called the Way, left Jerusalem, crossed the Jordan, came here to Damascus, and washed in the Abana River, and the spots of his sins were washed away from his soul. He went to the synagogues and immediately began preaching about Jesus being the Christ, the Messiah.
Let me read it to you from the Bible. It's a thrilling story.

At once he began to preach in the synagogues that Jesus is the Son of God. All those who heard him were astonished and asked, "Isn't he the man who raised havoc in Jerusalem among those who call on this name? And hasn't he come here to take them as prisoners to the chief priests?" What an incredible story. The very man sent from Jerusalem to destroy the name of Jesus in this city now is proclaiming that name. The people in Damascus must have been baffled. The Jews had sent a request from this city, "Send us help. Send the exterminator to come and take care of this dreaded sect, the Way." And so Jerusalem sends its brightest mind. It sends its finest mind. Saul is dispatched from Jerusalem to come to Damascus. But when he arrives in the city, he goes into the synagogue, and instead of condemning the name of Jesus, he uplifts it. He tells how Jesus had touched his eyes, how Jesus had forgiven his sins. The Jews in Damascus are totally baffled. They cannot believe what has happened. Their champion has become their foe. Now Saul uses all of the rabbinical training that he received under Gamaliel to focus his arguments in support of Jesus being the Messiah. No one in Damascus can refute his arguments. No one can stand against what he is saying. Yes, he was a Pharisee. All of his life he had placed his hope in the resurrection of the dead. Now he understood how that resurrection would take place. For Jesus, the one who appeared to him out there on the ridge overlooking the city of Damascus, Jesus had died, submitted to the grave, gone down into Hades, and yet he had come back to life. He had destroyed the very bands of death. He had destroyed the very power of death. He had defeated that ultimate enemy, death, and had come back to life. And now he offered that new life to Saul. Yet Saul grew more and more powerful and baffled the Jews in Damascus by proving that Jesus was the Christ. Yes, the exterminator turned preacher focused his teachings and his arguments about Jesus being the Christ. The word Christ is the Greek word anointed one, which means Messiah in the Hebrew. He came proving to the Jews that Jesus was the Messiah. This is the long-awaited one. This is the one that we've long looked forward to. This is the one that our scriptures have portrayed and prophesied about. This Jesus has now come. He is the Messiah. He is the anointed one. He is the Christ. Yes, Damascus was ablaze with what had happened. The Jews were baffled. They were angry. The devil was angry. Let's notice what happens next. After many days had gone by, the Jews conspired to kill him. But Saul learned of their plan. Day and night they kept close watch on the city gates in order to kill him, but his followers took him by night and lowered him in a basket through an opening in the wall. The Jews could not refute his arguments, so they attempted to silence him. They attempted to take his life. This would be the first of many attempts upon his life. But there is a period of time. It doesn't happen immediately. If we read carefully in verse 19 and in verse 23, we see that there are two separate periods. Acts chapter 9, verse 19, it says, Saul spent several days with the disciples in Damascus. Verse 23 says, after many days had gone by, the Jews conspired to kill him. There's actually two different periods here, and they're separated by a longer period of time. How do I know that? Well, I know that because he tells us in Galatians chapter 1, I was advancing in Judaism beyond many Jews of my own age and was extremely zealous for the traditions of my fathers. But when God, who set me apart from birth and called me by his grace, was pleased to reveal his Son to me so that I might preach him among the Gentiles, I did not consult any man. Nor did I go up to Jerusalem to see those who were apostles before me. But I went immediately into Arabia and later returned to Damascus. Then after 3 years, I

went up to Jerusalem to get acquainted with Peter and stayed with him 15 days. But we might wonder, why did Saul go out into the desert of Arabia? Well, he left Damascus for two reasons, at least. One was, it was hot here. Not the mercury in the thermometer, but the anger of the Jews. The one that they had brought to wipe out the sect called the Way is now its strongest proponent in the city. They were angry, and so he left to let things cool down. The second, and perhaps even more important reason, was that he needed time. Time away from the hustle and bustle of Damascus, or any city, to be able to meditate and contemplate and study the scriptures. Yes, he'd been trained by the great Rabbi Gamaliel. He had a sharp rabbinical mind. He needed time to focus upon the scriptures in the new light of Jesus being the Messiah, the long-awaited one that had been prophesied in Hebrew scripture. And so he went out into the desert of Arabia to spend time in meditation, in prayer, and in study. Where did he go? Well, there are two logical places that he might have gone. One was down to Petra, that rose-red city half as old as time. It was along the King's Highway in the southern part of Jordan. The beautiful cliffs of Petra would have provided a wonderful sanctuary for Saul to go and spend time in contemplation and in study of Scripture. Or perhaps he went out to Palmyra, about 150 miles east of Damascus. This fabulous oasis out in the desert was a major caravan stop on the road going from Damascus to Persia and on into the Orient. At this time, it was the second richest city in the Roman world. We don't know where Saul went in Arabia. It could have been to Palmyra, it could have been to Petra. But we do know that he returned to the city of Damascus, and here he began to preach Jesus as the Christ or as the Messiah. The synagogue was going crazy. They didn't know how to silence this preacher. Acts chapter 9, verse 23. After many days had gone by, the Jews conspired to kill him, but Saul learned of their plan. Day and night they kept close watch on the city gates in order to kill him. But his followers took him by night and lowered him in a basket through an opening in the wall. Yes, they wanted to try and take his life. They put out an all-points bulletin to close all the gates, to watch carefully as he would go through one of the seven gates around the city of Damascus. The guards stationed at the gates were on the lookout. But in spite of this, God provided for the emergency. The Bible says that Saul was lowered in a basket through a window that was in the city wall. This seems strange to our modern ears, but if you're familiar with the masonry practices of the ancient world, it makes perfect sense. You see, walls were a defensive protection measure. People tended to live outside the walls during times of peace, but they would come inside the city during times of war or during times of conflict. Walls had to be very thick to prevent battering rams from knocking them down and piercing through. However, this was a great waste of space. So walls tended to be left hollow in the middle. Rooms could be built in them, and this would provide living space. During a time of crisis, rubble would be filled in the rooms and the wall would become solid. But during times of peace and security, people could actually live inside of them. Do you recall the story of Rahab the harlot? Yes, Rahab there in Jericho. She lived inside the walls of the city, and she let the two spies that Joshua had sent in to spy out the land of Jericho out through a window in the wall of the city. David also escaped from the city through the window of his wife's house that was built in the wall of the city. I'm standing here beside the old walls of Damascus. Behind me is the traditional spot that is pointed to as the wall from which Paul was lowered. It's about 40 meters down from the gate of the city, and here Paul was let down in a basket to the ground, escaped the notice of the guards,
and left the

City. Now you might wonder, Tony, is this the real window? It looks like an aluminum frame window to me. Well, indeed it is. It's recently been replaced. The masonry here is actually Ottoman masonry. We can see the small stones. It's very different than these large stones. The large stones are from the Roman period. This would have been the city wall in Paul's day. The Ottomans came along in the 16th century and built the modern wall around the city on the foundation of the old walls. So, of course, this would not be the original window that Paul came down from, but it would be in this vicinity. It's amazing that Saul is delivered by the very people he came to Damascus to destroy. Yes, they delivered him by lowering him from a window in this wall in a leather basket. Once outside the walls of the city, Saul made his way for Jerusalem, but he was not prepared for the reception he would receive in the holy city. When he came to Jerusalem, he tried to join the disciples, but they were all afraid of him, not believing that he really was a disciple. But Barnabas took him and brought him to the apostles. He told them how Saul on his journey had seen the Lord, and that the Lord had spoken to him, and how in Damascus he had preached fearlessly in the name of Jesus. So Saul stayed with them and moved about freely in Jerusalem, speaking boldly in the name of the Lord. After 3 years, the believers in Jerusalem were still skeptical of Saul's conversion story. When he arrived in the city, they did not welcome him with open arms. Instead, they expressed doubt and skepticism about his story. They shunned him until one man named Barnabas stepped forward, listened to his story, and then went before the believers and vouched for Saul. Yes, it was a tremendous story. The man who had left Jerusalem to go to Damascus to stamp out the name of Jesus, had been baptized in the name of Jesus, and now returns to the city of Jerusalem, proclaiming that Jesus Christ is Lord. The church is thrilled by this tremendous turn of events. Saul is sharing that Jesus Christ is Lord in the synagogues, but his stay will be cut short. According to Galatians chapter 1, verses 18 and 19, he stays only 15 days, during which time he meets with James and Peter and John. Acts chapter 9, verse 29, he talked and debated with the Grecian Jews, but they tried to kill him. When the brothers learned of this, they took him down to Caesarea and sent him off to Tarsus. Paul was misunderstood. When you think of how he escaped from Damascus by the skin of his teeth, they were trying to kill him. And as he journeyed to Jerusalem, he must have expected a wonderful celebration that the former persecutor is now a believer. But he gets there, and they don't trust him. He arrives in the city, and they shun him. Perhaps that happens to you in life, even by believers who should know better. It happened to Saul, so we shouldn't be discouraged. But I love the fact that there's a man named Barnabas who steps forward and trusts Saul, who believes in him. You know, Barnabas was not really his name at all. His real name was Joseph, Joseph from the island of Cyprus. You see, according to Acts chapter 4, he had sold a field, and he brought the money and laid it at the apostles' feet. They were so thrilled by this, they were so encouraged that they gave him a nickname. No longer would he be called Joseph, now he would be called Barnabas, a son of encouragement. Oh, my friend, I want to be a son of encouragement, don't you? I want to be a son of encouragement. I want to have daughters of encouragement around me. I think of the tremendous difference that Barnabas made in the life of Saul. And I think of the tremendous difference that you and I can make in the lives of others. When by God's grace our lives are touched like Barnabas' life was touched, and we can believe in others and encourage others too. Now join me as we pray together. Eternal God, I thank you for the tremendous way that you worked to touch the life of a persecutor like Saul. We thank you for the story of how the scales fell away from his eyes and he could see Jesus, how a rabbi indeed discovered the gospel in the city of Damascus.
Lord, I pray that each of us might be able to see you, and as we see you, that we might become like Barnabas, to be an encourager, to make a difference in the lives of others.

Yes, Lord Jesus, this is our prayer in your precious name. Amen. The church at Jerusalem sends Barnabas up to Antioch, where the church is exploding in that great city. Barnabas asks Saul to come down from Tarsus and to join him and to help him teach there. They teach for over a year when the Holy Spirit comes upon the community and says, "Set these two men apart for me and send them out to distant lands, bringing light to the Gentiles." And that will be the focus of our next teaching.